long, think about all the times past, all the moments we spent together, all those exciting times, drunk nights, chasing food, having such a good time really, away, France, America, Germany, all the places and all the miles we travelled, all the way from east to west coast. To be honest, the only way to really sort just how awesome it was.

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was born one morning in Boulder, CO. There was blistering sun and 10 feet of snow. 16 hours of my radio show. 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
1: I'm so glad you asked that question. 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
2: 2026 is Colorado's 150th birthday, and it's CU Boulders 2. 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
1: And I'm Steve.
0: Steve, what's going on?
1: Mike, why can't I hear myself? Are we up? Okay. This is Steve, and this is Climb Talk, and this is KVCU 1190 AM Boulder, K225 BS929 FM Denver, and online at 1190.radio.
0: Stevie, who do we have on the show tonight?
1: Well, we have three amazing individuals. We've got Michael Reese, a champion speed climber. We have Jack Google, he's a climber and actually a speed climber also. And we've got T.C. Ubuntu, and he is a climber and also a speed climber and a social media influencer. So we're going to start with Michael. Hi, Michael.
2: Hey, good evening.
1: Champion speed climber. How did you get into climbing, Michael?
2: I basically got into climbing in around 2014. There was a new gym at the CU Boulder Rec Center. It's fitting because that's near where we're talking. So there was a new climbing wall, and I decided to try it after a triathlon practice and thought it was pretty fun. So I was pretty much hooked right off the bat.
1: All right. That sounds you were on your way. Your dad and brother were competitive runners. How did that influence your choosing speed climbing?
2: I think it was the perfect mix because, you know, I always thought their feats were amazing. My dad and his uncles, you know, some of his brothers were professional runners and ran at CU Boulder as well. So
1: wow.
2: Yeah, it's pretty unique, right, in the family to have multiple professional and collegiate runners in the same generation for sure. So, yeah, I thought their feats were amazing. You know, at one point, my dad was ranked third in the country in the steeplechase.
1: Wow.
2: So I kind of grew up enjoying running, swimming, biking, any form of cardio. When I got into climbing, you know, it took a while, but eventually, you know, a decade later, I decided to combine the pursuits of strength and cardio, something like running and climbing, and try to maximize both.
1: All right. You said moving uphill was nicer on your joints, but you'll have to go down at some point. How do you rationalize the accrued damage to your body from racing up and down the mountains?
2: It's a good question. Yeah, I definitely grew up with a lot of injuries from running. I was kind of injury prone. I did run briefly on the CU track and field team and then switched to triathlon primarily due to injuries. That's a good question. I think that running downhill doesn't inherently injure you if you have the proper strength and flexibility and coordination. I think you can run downhill every day if you're attuned to that. So I think that it did allow me to say we're injury-free because you can choose to walk downhill. You can run uphill and mitigate the impact and just walk down.
1: Okay, so what is the allure of speed climbing? Like, you want to be the fastest on these climbs. What's the allure of that?
2: It's fun to see what a human can do, right? It's no matter how, you know, even if it's a more niche activity, this isn't the Olympics or something where there's so many thousands and thousands and thousands of people trying or millions of people, but still, despite that, you want to see how fast is it possible for a human to go on a given formation. You know, a classic formation like the first flat iron, the yellow spur, the naked edge, of course, third flat iron. You know, there's these classic formations in the greater Boulder area. And it's fun to see what's the human potential. How is that going to progress? It's fun to push these records further. It's, of course, very likely those times will all be broken, but it's fun to contribute to the progression.
1: Okay, so you said the first three flat irons are great arenas for speed climbing. And so what makes for a good speed route?
2: It's a good question. I would say, first getting into it at least, the primary thing is what's the historical precedence? So there's a lot of flat irons that in theory would be a really good speed route, but they're just not done. So it's not very fun to go and set a record on something obscure that no one else has tried before. You want to try something that the best trail runners, the best athletes have tried before. So getting into it, I didn't even decide or care about what the precedence was. I just saw what are the most popular ones. And I quickly found that was the first flat iron, third flat iron, maybe the second to some extent, and then are out like the Edge and Eldo or the Ellsper and Eldorado Canyon. So a lot of it wasn't up to me. I had to see what is the most competitive lines.
1: So the second flat iron has inherent issues that make it problematic for speed climbing?
2: The second flat iron?
1: Yeah.
2: No, not necessarily.
1: No? Okay.
2: If that's would be, if you're talking just freeway, which is kind of the route most people take up it, that would definitely be the easiest of the first three flat irons. It's actually a great place to start, in my opinion, depending on...
1: The second.
2: Yeah, okay. Yeah, and you know, there's dangerous territory on the second, as there is on all flat irons, so I'm not recommending someone just goes and tries it without the proper practice, but given the proper practice, something like freeway would be a decent start.
1: So what's the difference between speed climbing and speed scrambling?
2: Yeah, there's, you know, that's definitely a good talking point. There's a lot of debate. Some people really dislike to call a climb where you can't fall or you would die scrambling because therefore it'd be soloing. Some people will call it that, you know, to the best soloists like Honnold, they'll call a 5-9 a scramble. They're just scrambling. For me personally, my own definition is more about position rather than a grade or rating. So if I'm in the scrambling position, if I'm kind of in that hunched over position, paddling up the rock with my hands, I'll refer to that as scrambling for me personally, regardless of the grade. If I'm doing the climbing movement, reaching for holds vertically, pulling kind of more straight upward and doing the climbing motion, I'll call it climbing. That's just for me personally, but yeah, everyone might have their own definition.
1: Okay, so speed scrambling. Should speed scrambling even be considered as climbing? Isn't it just crab walking up the inclines?
2: Oh, yeah. Yeah, I mean, that's a good point, right? That's I think that's why a lot of people call it scrambling. A lot of people do definitely define that difference between something like going up a flat iron and you're in that scrambling position versus something like the Edge or the Ellsper and Eldo. It's certainly much different. The angle's different, you know, 50, 60 degrees versus pretty much vertical. It is different.
1: Okay. Let's see. What other Boulder Mountain Park rock formations are good candidates for speed climbing?
2: In terms of ones that are not currently popular or in terms of just adding to that list of?
1: I'd say the ones that are popular.
2: Yeah, so definitely, you know, the popular ones would be like the first and third flat irons, round trip, bottom to top has become a more recent, very fun challenge that I've enjoyed because I find that scrambling just base to summit is a really nice mix of climbing and aerobic capability and VO2 max. Whereas a round trip will more favor running, you know, it's two-thirds running, which is also very good, of course. First third, the second's pretty popular. There is combination routes in the flat irons like the trifecta and quinfecta that's linking the first three or the first five. Those are pretty popular. Top 10 flat irons. So basically, first three combination. And then in Eldorado, the main ones at the moment would definitely be the Edge, the Ellsper, perhaps Bastille to some extent, has seen some really fast round trips by climbers like William Moss.
1: So you said in prep that the fourth and fifth flat irons do not have much precedence. Explain.
2: Yeah, so, you know, you can find records for these. They're listed on that site that people know, the FKT site. And, you know, some good athletes such as Stefan Grebel have given them an effort. But it was a long time ago, and for whatever reason, it seems that in these last, you know, this last decade plus, there's not been much round-trip attempts on those individually. More so they've been part of a link-up such as the Quinfecta, and in individuals like Kyle Richardson have done a very fast time linking all five of those flat irons. And so as a part of that, they could be considered popular.
1: So back to the first flat iron. How many times have you held the speed record on the first flat iron?
2: I guess I would say twice. Stefan Grebel, that same good athlete I was talking about previously, he had climbed it in 9:25 when I first started climbing. That was the precedence. Over a two-year period, I lowered that to 8:45. And then another very good speed climber, Joe Kennedy. He currently has the record on the Naked Edge. He beat that time and lowered it to 8:33. And currently, I pushed it to 8:13. So
0: nice.
2: Yeah, so I guess technically twice.
1: That is very impressive. So what do you eat or drink? How do you prepare on race day? What do you eat or drink? What about the day before? How do you do differently when preparing for speed trials?
2: Yeah, that's a good question. I look at it a lot like my running days. Like in high school cross country, for example, I take it easy the day before. I personally don't like a rest day, or I feel a little bit off in my coordination. I'll do like an easy lap on the first or an easy bike or something. Try to sleep a lot, and then a lot of these time trials are in the evening, at least in terms of the flat irons for me currently. So I eat a pretty big breakfast, I skip lunch or have a very light lunch, and then a couple things of, you know, kind of basic running techniques. Everyone's familiar with hydrating very well. And then I do like to drink caffeine like an hour before. I think keeps me more mentally sharp and warm up well, and it's, nothing... You know, pretty standard running preparation.
1: Okay, so how do you train to get faster speed scrambling on the flat irons?
2: That's a good question. It depends on what your limiting factor is. So if you're a beginner at first, you don't really want to think about speed. You want to get comfortable on the rock. You want to spend a lot of hours on easy terrain. That brings me back to my experience entering that world. I'd climbed in the Seaboulder climbing gym. I went and climbed freeway, and I thought it was okay. That was my first time climbing outside. I climbed it again. Then I went and on-site soloed the direct east face, soloed, scrambled, whatever you want to call it, the direct east face on the first flat iron, and I was terrified. I tried to follow the chalk. It was my third time ever climbing outside. I'd been in the gym for a few weeks maybe, and I just simply wasn't ready for it in terms of the route finding. So I didn't climb it the first again for a year because of how scared I was. Wow. Put in the practice, and then I did gradually come back to it, did it a year later, and it felt okay. So long story short, going back to your question, a lot of volume, right? So if you're just getting into it, you're better off doing a safe and easy route for yourself many, many, many times and getting comfortable with the movement.
1: All right, so what speed records do you hold, and what was the most difficult to attain?
2: Yeah, in the flat irons, I have the first flat iron direct east face climb. So that's bottom to top in 8:13. I have the second fastest round trip. Kyle Richardson has the fastest round trip. That's Ranger Cottage to Ranger Cottage. I have the second fastest round trip on freeway in the third. I have the fastest climbs on the standard routes, bottom to top on freeway in the third. I have the trifecta record in an hour and 2 minutes. That includes getting to the top of the second flat iron by freeway, different route, need to get to the true summit. And then the yellow spur in El Dorado Canyon.
1: All right, good job. So what is simulclimbing, and how can you learn it safely?
2: Simulclimbing is a technique where instead of climbing in the typical pitch method where you have your partner climb up, build an anchor, and belay, and repeat the process. Simulclimbing, you're able to both climb at the same time, simultaneously, and that's why they call it simulclimbing. And you have your partner, the follower, removing gear that's been placed until you run out. You can use devices such as a micro traction to make it safer, where if the follower falls, they will most likely not pull the leader off.
1: Okay. Why are the yellow spur 510 and the naked edge 511 chosen to speed simulclimb?
2: Yeah, that's a good question. That's a little bit the kind of like I was talking about, where that precedence was set before I ever got into climbing. That precedence was kind of set probably when I was a kid. And those are the main two, the edge especially. And then the yellow spur more recently has kind of come onto the scene. Good climbers like Bill Wright have pushed that further previously and gotten that more, a more competitive record. So yeah, those are the main two in El Dorado Canyon, and that could be because of their popularity. They're kind of considered certainly some of the most classic moderate or moderate plus routes in the canyon. They're very clean lines, generally good rock quality. Yellow Spur is very interesting because you have a running approach. So that precedence was already set, but I do see why they are the classics.
1: Why is precedence so significant when it comes to choice of speed routes?
2: Yeah, I think that depends on the individual. I think for me it was so important because I was interested in the competitive aspect. I wanted to try these speed records in the same style, which they'd been done before, some of the more competitive ones and do it in the same way that they had been done. For some people, it may not be as important. It may be they want to try to pioneer a different speed route. So, I do think for me, the history is very important.
1: Okay, so the history of speed climbing in El Dorado, do you have anything to say about that?
2: Yeah. I'm recent, a little bit newer to that scene, but there's been some very good speed climbers that have pushed things further. Stephen Greable, Brad Gobright, Joe Kennedy, and some of those other people like Danny Gilbert, Bill Wright have pushed some of the All-Spur further. So, yeah, there's been a lot of good climbers and a lot of good competition in El Dorado Canyon.
1: Okay, so why aren't routes like the Bastille Crack, Red Guard Route, and multi-pitches on the West Ridge considered contenders for potential speed courses?
2: Yeah, I think Bastille is a little bit distinguished from those. I think that one has seen some good speed attempts, and it's a little bit more of a soloer's game where it's not gone very fast free soloing. The other ones, I can't really say. If for whatever reason, they just haven't made the cut as one of the top ones, despite being popular climbs. Something like Rewritten or something could certainly be an interesting contender.
1: Okay, so let's see here. What about injuries? How do you treat them? How do you avoid them? I'm going to make this like a whole question. What about down days? What do you do? What don't you do? Climbing partners, just in general, what do you do about injuries, for one thing? I started with that, so I don't want to cram you with too many questions, but we only have a little bit of time left.
2: Okay, so. In terms of injuries, I think it depends. I've definitely had a share of injuries. I found that strengthening the legs is very important. Get more resilience and kind of break that paradigm of, downhill is always bad and stuff like that. If your legs are strong enough, it can be sustainable. In terms of rest days, I take one rest day every 2 weeks. I find that's a good sweet spot for me. I don't really need it every week. But on the other hand, if I wait like a month, I feel like, I might get overworked. So I feel like one rest day every 14 days is the perfect medium for me. I do take some easier days, but I take one day of full rest. And what was your last question there regarding climbing partners?
1: Well, like, how do you choose a good simul-climb partner?
2: Yeah, that's a good question. And
1: somebody you trust and somebody who knows their stuff.
2: And soon you guys will be talking to Jack Google here. That's an example of a great simul-climbing partner. So you'll get to see a little bit of that when he talks. A lot of it is consistency. Who can show up regularly and who are you comfortable with their climbing style? You get to learn how to communicate better, know where each other's at on the rock. And once you can read each other better, you start to climb faster and more confidently, knowing this individual knows what they're doing, what are their chances of falling in a given place. Someone like Jack Google, you're about to talk to, is an example of an ideal simul-climbing partner, right? Consistent, very knowledgeable about the techniques, and a high level of athleticism. So those are three important qualities there.
1: Nice. Okay, what about equipment for speed climbing? Shoes, harness? I was wondering if lugged or flat-soled shoes are better?
2: Yeah, I think lugged shoes are probably better gripping, for approaching and descending, if that's what you're talking about, in terms of gripping the slabby terrain or potentially chossy terrain. We like slip-on shoes. It's faster. Slip them on, slip them off in terms of approaching, climbing, and descending. Makes transitions faster. Typically wear socks with those. And besides that, we have elastic laces and stuff like that to make the transitions quicker. Besides that, there's not really any different gear there. It's just going to be cams, draws, micro tractions.
0: Michael, why do you guys wear socks?
2: Pretty much just for the transitions. With a pair of socks, you can slip your shoes on and off much easier. If you don't have socks, you'll find, that kind of feels okay when you're having fun in training. But when it comes race day, you might not be able to get on that shoe and waste 20, 30 seconds because your foot's sweaty. It's sticky. You're not going to be able to get that shoe on. The sock guarantees that you're not going to have much difficulty.
1: Okay, so let's see. I've got about 20 more questions that we can't get the ball in. Okay. So, speed soloing is inherently dangerous, and we're talking about a group loaded with potential problems. Is the leader, organizer of a solo group legally or morally responsible for the group members when out climbing, do you think?
2: That's a good question. So you're saying is someone organizing a group scrambling session?
1: The leader.
2: Okay. Mm-hmm. A kind of more flat iron style, I'm assuming. That's a little bit more rare if it's true vertical soloing or vertical climbing. Yeah, there's not much precedence for that, given that it's kind of relatively new,
1: right?
2: I would think that leader does have some responsibility there in sure. terms of gauging what individuals are. I mean, everyone has to make their decisions, but if someone's going to be organizing something like that, they play a part in the safety, so therefore share some responsibility.
1: Okay. So how does social media influence your climbing adventures? Just to change tracks a little bit here.
2: Personally, I'd like to decouple them in terms of influence. Like, I use social media, I use Instagram. I'd like to decouple those in terms of goals and motivation. I don't like to derive motivation or influence from Instagram. I like to try to climb what I'm inherently passionate about. And then after that's done, then I may like to share that on social media. But I try to break that correlation. I really dislike any influence back and forth between the two inherently.
1: Okay. So who should be allowed to organize and run a solo climb for a social media meetup?
2: Yeah, currently that would be there's no hard set rules around that.
1: Mm.
2: So there's nothing written in the law, right, that says who can do that. So ideally it's someone who's very competent and knowledgeable and should be doing so, but I can't really say a hard line in terms of who should or shouldn't in terms of a definitive line there.
1: Right. So since, you know, climbing is becoming more and more popular, and we always ask this question or wonder, should rules and regulations and governing bodies be put into place to protect the participants in speed climbing or simul-climbing?
2: You know, everyone has different opinions on this matter. It is controversial. I like to see as little rules as possible in nature, personally.
1: Yeah, me too.
2: I kind of believe that people can take what risks they want in nature. I think that does fall in an individual's decision making there. On the other hand, perhaps some general rules are reasonable. You know, the way it is currently is reasonable, right? Like, so yeah, I mean, I guess that's really all I have to say in that. I do like to see the individual freedoms in nature.
1: Okay, that's a good answer, Michael. So let's see. Tell us about what legacy do you want to leave to future climbers and speed climbers?
2: Yeah, I want to leave a legacy of kind of motivation. I want everyone to push their limits and have fun doing it. It doesn't matter if you're trying to climb something like Freeway in 5 minutes or if you're trying to do it in 30 minutes. The fun of it becomes, is derived from that flow state and is derived from the interaction between being human back in your natural element where we all came from and reconnecting with our roots. So the speed records, I think, are very fun and motivating. But at the end of the day, I think it's more about getting back to our roots, connecting with nature, having fun and having good social connections and enjoying the time that we have in nature.
1: Nice. Good answer, Michael. We've been speaking with Michael Rees, who is a champion speed climber, and we are going to talk to Jack Google here in just a minute, who Michael mentioned earlier.
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0: Bounds.
1: Wow, that was cool. So we were just speaking with Michael Reese, who is a champion speed climber, and we are now talking to Jack Gugel, who is also a climber and, as well, a speed climber. So how did you get into climbing, Jack?
2: Yeah, I've been interested in climbing my whole life. I grew up in Syracuse, New York, and I grew up reading books about Mount Everest and rock climbing, but was nowhere near the mountains, so didn't really have a chance to do it. But what I found is when I was reading these books about mountaineers was that they were training really hard before going into the mountains. And this led me into running cross country and track.
1: I did that too.
2: Throughout growing up and in high school. After I graduated from college, I moved out to Boulder, Colorado to start graduate school. When I got out here, my interest in the mountains and in climbing was rekindled. And this time,

0: take it slow. You know, don't push yourself too hard, too fast. Find a mentor that can teach you to do it. You see lots of people out there scrambling without ropes, but you know, the first time you go out, take a rope and do it the safe way.
1: Okay, how did you get involved with the scrambling solo group, Satan's Minions?
0: Yeah, Satan's Minions is a group here in Boulder where people that are like-minded about enjoying the Flatirons can get together and go scrambling. I had learned about the Minions just through, you know, word of mouth and friends, and I joined up. It was a great choice. I've met a lot of good climbing partners and had some great experiences with that group.
1: Nice. So to be a Satan's Minion, you have to pass a test of sorts. What are the tests?
0: Yeah, there's a few criteria. You have to climb the top 10 Flatiron climbs in the Roach Flatirons guidebook. You have to do a round trip run on the first Flatiron in under an hour. And then you have to go with on an interview scramble with some of the more experienced members of the group just to be assessed for safety.
1: So who set that bar, that test?
0: Those were set by Bill Wright, who's a legendary local speed climber and the founder of the group.
1: Okay, so you said in prep you learned to move in the Flatirons. What did you learn?
0: Yeah, I think, just how to move efficiently in the mountains. When I first started climbing, doing some of these climbs, like the first Flatiron or, you know, some of the easier routes in El Dorado Canyon, would take me all day long. As I became more and more passionate about climbing, I wanted to climb as much as possible. As I was learning to climb, I was a PhD student here at CU Boulder. I had a very busy schedule. You know, I couldn't take an entire day off of work to go climbing. And so I learned to compress the timeline of my climb to be able to fit it in, you know, in a very efficient amount of time before going in to work. And that really comes with just repetition and, you know, learning to smooth out your tactics and get more fit to get it done early.
1: So what'd you get your PhD?
0: I did molecular biology.
1: Wow. Nice. Let's see. Language can shape perception. Does calling free soloing scrambling soften the perception of reality and potential outcome?
0: Yeah, I mean, I think you can call it what you want to. If you're climbing in terrain where you fall and you could die, you've got to be careful. That's the bottom line. Michael, I think, did a great job earlier describing the different kinds of climbing techniques where, you know, generally scrambling is lower angle, more weight on your legs, and climbing is more vertical, more weight on your arms. People divide it based on how easy it feels to them. It's very subjective. One person scrambles, another person solo. So I think whatever language you use, you just have to be wide-eyed about the consequences.
1: Okay, so solo climbing has become normalized in Boulder. And how can easy soloing be taught safely? So just kind of your thoughts on the normalization of solo climbing.
0: Yeah, like I mentioned earlier, just start slow. Do tons of climbing mileage with a rope, and you'll know when it's the right time to get rid of the rope on some of the easier terrain. But it's not a process to be rushed.
1: Right. So is it an illusion to say or think that climbing without protective gear can be done safely?
0: I think it's never going to be safe. I think the only way you can make climbing without a rope safe is don't do it. So I think, you know, if you're doing it, you have to accept that there's risk involved with that. Weird stuff happens. People slip, holds break. I think statistically, though, if you look at it, there's, a lot of my friends have done thousands of these climbs and haven't had an accident. So, it's like driving in a car. You do what you can to, ensure, you go out on a good day, good weather, pick a route that's well within your ability level. But, you know, at the end of the day, accidents can happen, and you got to be willing to accept that consequence if you're going to do the sport.
1: So it's inherently unsafe.
0: Exactly.
1: Or at least dangerous. So you're a Satan's Minion. How does that affect your climbing?
0: Yeah, I think it's just exposed me to a lot of really good climbers and a lot of really good climbing partners. People like Michael I've met through this group. Climbing with guys like him have really accelerated my climbing career. I've learned a lot. It's just been an awesome community to get to learn from.
1: So the Minions solo, you solo in groups. So

0: who's responsible for those in the group?
1: Yeah, I actually don't really solo in groups quite often. Okay. I mostly am out there, you know, by myself, maybe with a couple close buddies, like Michael's a good example of someone I get out there a lot with. And, you know, I'm only out there with people that I think can make good decisions for themselves.
0: Okay, so the fastest form of roped climbing is simul-climbing. What is simul-climbing and how can it be taught?
1: Yeah, simul-climbing is the act of climbing together with a partner, tied together with a rope, but both moving simultaneously rather than climbing one at a time while the other person belays. This is a way you can take climbs that, you know, would typically take a full day and get them done in an hour or two.
0: Mm. Sounds like a good, efficient way to do it. So what are the best boulder climbs to learn how to simul-climb?
1: Oh, to learn how to simul-climb, I think, you know, going into some of the easier terrain in Eldo, you know, I learned to simul-climb doing routes on the Wind Tower, for example, routes like Wind Ridge, routes like Bastille Crack are good for learning to simul-climb. You want to have a huge margin between what you're trying to simul-climb and what you could, you know, climb with a regular belay, especially when you're learning, because you have a much larger potential to fall a long distance if you were to fall while you're simul-climbing. Mm. So when you're starting, you know, don't push grades. Take it nice and easy. Do a climb that, you know, you basically would feel comfortable soloing when you're getting started.
0: Okay, so you moved from scrambling and free soloing to simul-climbing. Tell us about your experience of this process.
1: Yeah, when you're scrambling in the flat irons, you get addicted to this feeling of, you know, moving over large swaths of rock very quickly. And eventually you want to take that into other types of terrain. So for me, that was wanting to take the kind of efficiency of movement that I had in the flat irons and apply it to places like El Dorado Canyon. And it takes a whole new set of techniques because those are routes that I don't want to do without a rope. Mm. So I had to find a partner. Which, you know, has been Michael primarily, that I trust being able to climb within this style with a totally different set of tactics that we discussed earlier, where instead of being belayed one at a time, you're actually climbing together at mm-hmm. the same time.
0: So you said in prep that there were many levels of efficiency in learning the speed climb and simul climb. Explain what you meant by that.
1: Yeah, so the Yellow Spur is a great example. You know, a couple days ago, Michael and I climbed the route, starting and ending at the bridge in El Dorado Canyon in 28 minutes. My first time climbing that route, it took me over 7 hours. And, you know, I think that's a pretty typical amount of time that a party doing the route for their first time would take. By repetition and by learning the route and by, you know, becoming more fit as a climber and adopting these tactics, you know, we were able to take that down by several hours, like 14 times faster than I climbed it the first time.
0: That's pretty impressive.
1: But what I'll say is it's not an overnight process. You know, there was milestones along the way, like my first time climbing the route in under 2 hours or the first time climbing it under 1 hour that, you know, felt like huge wins.
0: Yeah.
1: And, you know, I think Michael's climbed the route over 100 times. I've climbed it around 80 times. So that shows the level of practice and repetition that goes into it. Before you can get those kinds of improvements.
0: Yeah. So what makes for a good simul-climb partner?
1: That they don't fall. That they don't fall unexpectedly. That's a big one. Mm. Michael touched on it earlier. You got to have a lot of trust with your partner. Like I mentioned, you know, with simul-climbing, if one of you falls, you both could end up taking a quite a large fall. Could be a dangerous fall. So you want to really know that that person is going to be you know, accurately representing their abilities, that if they say that they're not going to, you know, fall on a 5'8" route, for example, that, you know, you're not worried about that at all. And yeah, Michael also touched earlier on consistency. You know, I don't really simul climb with people like as one-off experiences. This is something that like him and I have been progressing with together for, you know, several years, and pushing the difficulty as we go onto harder routes, in a faster style, which might require less gear between us, and these kinds of things. And that's not something I would just, you know, find someone, meet them for the first time and go and do that together. It's something where we'd want to very gradually increase that difficult level together as we go.
0: Okay, so how did you transition from flat iron climbing to more demanding climbing like El Dorado?
1: Yeah, I mean, when I first started, climbing in the flat irons, it was challenging. Every time I went out, it was like, you know, doing the first flat iron for the first time, you know, doing it with a rope. It was like, this is a big challenge. I hope I can make it to the top. This is going to be a huge adventure. And eventually, you know, the east faces and the flat irons started to become fairly easy, and I wanted to continue having that challenge, that difficulty. And so I started going into harder terrain, which, you know, the flat irons, the routes we think of on the east faces are quite low angle. If you go a little further south to Eldo, the rock is much steeper. And so it was just a natural progression of improving as a climber and wanting to continue to climb routes that challenge me.
0: Okay, so Yellow Spur 510, Naked Edge 511, and the Bastille Crack 57 Plus are the most popular climbs in El Dorado to climb for speed. Why is that?
1: Yeah, it's all just about the culture and the history surrounding these routes. So what makes a climb fun to speed climb is the fact that other people have done it fast previously, and that there's, you know, a critical mass of people that are you know, trying to push themselves and see how fast it can go. You know, if we were the only ones doing it, it would still be a lot of fun, but I don't think we would have, on the Yellow Spur, for example, pushed it down to 28 minutes. Maybe we would have done an hour and said, that was fast enough. Let's call it there. But when, you know, your buddies have previously done it in 29 minutes and you're at 31 minutes, you're like, okay, we gotta take that last 2 minutes off so that you know, we can be king of the hill for a few days before they take it back.
0: Yeah, nice. So we're talking about El Dorado. You and Michael Reese lowered your fastest time speed simul-climbing Yellow Spur very recently. How did you do that? How do you lower your speed?
1: Yeah, like I mentioned, Michael has climbed the route over 100 times. I've climbed it over 80. For both of us, a high number of those climbs have been done together, practicing it in this simul-climbing style. So it's really just repetition. I'd say 80% of the speed gains come just from doing the route again and again and again. Yeah. The last 20% is from, you know, the fitness that you bring into it. So, you know, doing some running intervals and things like that to have that little bit of extra cardio. And then the tactics that you use as well. So little things like putting quick tie shoelaces on our shoes so that we can cut down on our transition times and optimizing the length of the rope we climb on and those kinds of things. But by far the most important is just practice on the route.
0: Yeah. Okay. Let's see. Speed simul-climbing relatively easy routes is understandable. What about the more difficult climbs like Naked Edge? Do you need different techniques to go fast on the more difficult routes?
1: Yeah. I mean, I think, to speed climb these harder routes, you just have to become a better climber. Mm-hmm. So, you know, now that, you know, Michael and I have set the Yellow Spur record, you automatically start thinking about what other climbs would be, you know, fun. And the Naked Edge is one that pops immediately into mind. You know, it's Yellow Spur and Naked Edge are the two classic speed climbs in Eldo. Mm-hmm. The Naked Edge is a little bit harder. So that means is, you know, we just got to be even stronger climbers and start putting the 100 reps in on that route if we're curious and doing something like that.
2: Wow.
0: Okay, so you climbed Nose in a Day in Yosemite. How did what you learned climbing in Boulder area help?
1: Yeah, about a year ago, my buddy John Elkhorn and I climbed the Nose in a Day, which was a huge lifetime climbing goal
0: for
1: me.
0: Very impressive.
1: There's similarities and differences. Some of the tactics we used on the Nose in a Day were different. We weren't doing as much simul climbing, and we were doing more short fixing, which is a different speed climbing tactic. But the overall mindset that you take into, you know, something like the Yellow Spur speed record or the Nose in a Day are very similar. Always having efficiency in mind, not wasting time at the belays, these kinds of things.
0: Okay, so let's see. I got to get through some here. Is there any written material or websites that will help to learn speed scrambling or speed simul climbing?
1: There's one classic book. I think it's called Speed Climbing that was written by Bill Wright and Hans Florin. And I think that's like the one resource I can really think of off the top of my head. For me, it was something that I more learned just through, you know, being passed down from friends and my climbing community.
0: Okay, so is there any plans to move away from fast movement and just climb slow like everybody else?
1: Yeah, I think, you know, I love the balance. There's times when I'm super excited about speed climbing. Like right now, we're on a speed climbing tear with the Yellow Spur. There's times of the year where I'm excited about trying to push myself in aid climbing, where, you know, I'm slowly moving up one pitch in 3 hours or something like that. Yeah. So there's, you know, different I guess, phases in my climbing as to what I'm excited about. And that, you know, shifts just by the season or by what my climbing partners are excited about doing with me or, you know, those kinds of things.
0: Okay. Thank you, Jack. We've been speaking with Jack Google, who is a speed climber. And thank you, Jack. Appreciate it.
2: Whoa, look. It's the king of surf. What can we do for you, sir?
3: 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Go to 1190.radio and click donate.
2: Radical.
0: Sounds like a good idea. So we just spoke with Jack Google, a speed climber, and Michael Reese, also a champion speed climber. And now we are speaking with TC Ubuntu. And he's a climber and speed climber and social influencer. That's what, yeah.
4: Oh, I was trying to cross that out.
0: Look at the whole thing. So you're not that.
4: Yeah.
0: Just ignore that.
4: I've
0: everybody.
4: Never heard anyone say that about me.
0: Yep. And so we're not going to say that either. But how did you get into climbing, TC?
4: You know, I grew up in Florida, so the only access we had in Florida was a climbing gym in St. Petersburg, Florida. It wasn't until I got out to Colorado that I really kind of understood what climbing meant.
0: But you did go to that climbing gym.
4: I did go to the climbing gym.
0: So what drew you to that in the first place?
4: Gosh, I forget what – I honestly forget what drew me in. There's definitely a girlfriend involved.
0: Always, right? Yeah.
5: Yeah.
4: It was just fun. It was just fun. Yeah. You know, it's a fun way to move. I think – you know, I just got back from a swim today, and I think there's just these fundamental ways you can move through the world, walking, hiking, running, biking, climbing, swimming. So it's just this raw primal thing that I love, so –
0: Okay, so you were in Florida, and now you're here. What drew you? What brought you here?
4: What brought me here was the diamond face of Long's Peak, and I hiked to Chasm Lake, and seeing hundreds of feet of rock face in fractal patterns just overwhelmed me in a way I had never. I mean, I had been to the Appalachian Mountains, you know. So it was just completely moving, and I just wanted to get more. Got into 14ers right away.
0: Nice. So how many 14ers have you climbed?
4: I don't know. I don't really care to complete
0: not
4: all
0: that
4: the
0: we're competing or anything.
4: Yeah, I mean, I've done Long's Peak like 15 times, but I probably won't even complete all the 14ers. I just want to do like hard, fun ridge scrambles.
0: That's good. So you said in prep that once you experienced the Colorado High Country, you were hooked. And you also said you started by climbing 14ers and on the keyhole route, Long's Peak, you were petrified of exposure. Tell us the story and what is exposure?
4: So exposure is being exposed to air underneath you. That's what I meant in this. It's a cliff edge where you can just look down and see that. It could also mean exposure to the elements, wind, that kind of stuff as well, which does kind of all factor in. So Long's Peak was my first 14er. I did it with my girlfriend at the time, and it's the standard keyhole route, which is a pretty awesome class 3 route. And when I got to the keyhole, I was absolutely petrified and was going to turn around. And she sent it. So if she wasn't there, I would have turned around. But when your girlfriend sends it, you got to go.
0: Yep. Go or die.
4: You got to go. So... I've come a long way from that to, you know, regularly going up, you know, the direct east face of the first flat iron, which feels semi-casual. And even on that trip, my on the home stretch on the way down, I was on 2 feet, whereas on the way up, I was on all fours. So exposure can be very mental.
0: So what did you learn from addressing the fear of exposure, like it for everyday life? Or how does that?
4: Well, I think it's really calming and regulating on the nervous system to be, you know, to experience a real visceral fear of death. And then to be, you know, all the anxieties in the world, I think it helps with that.
0: Okay, so you said some of your earliest climbing experiences were climbing in a boulder Flatirons. Tell us the process of going from living in Florida, moving freely and confidently, unroped in the boulder Flatirons.
4: Well, I'm glad Michael Reese said that Directy's face was scared him the first time, because it proves that everybody's human and that everybody can progress. So for me, it was just freeway, just like it's a good introduction, like Jack said, for almost anybody. And I started that wearing climbing shoes. And I remember my friend at the time was wearing trail runners, and I thought he was so cool that he was climbing freeway in trail runners. I was on those lower difficulty routes for a while, and then finally got into some 5.2, 5.4, 5.6 in the last few years.
0: Okay. You said that scrambling, soloing the Flatirons were an emotional outlet. Explain what you mean by that.
4: Yeah, there's two ways. I mean, sometimes it feels inspiring, but I think more appropriately is when I'm sad or when I have grief or depression or heartbreak, and I just need to go out there and express that and feels almost weird to say this, but held by Mother Nature. Wow. You know what I mean? Feel like, okay, there's this constant thing that doesn't change that's always here as this experience as I move through space, enter that flow state.
5: That's a good way of putting that.
0: Yeah. Yeah, I always felt safer on the rock than, say, a ladder. You know? So you said that moving fast and freely, unencumbered, can be a spiritual experience. So, tell us what you mean by that, and how can others make their climbing progression a spiritual journey as well?
4: Well, I've luckily had some spontaneous spiritual experiences deep in nature, and those wouldn't have been possible if there wasn't a certain level of fitness and skill to get to those places. But I also just think that being in the flow state on its own is fantastic. And moving quickly, Michael Reese made a good point. I think moving quickly does necessitate the flow state, and so it helps you access that meditation more frequently. And just being out in nature also makes it amazing.
0: Yeah. So climbing unroped without safety equipment is inherently dangerous. How can others be sure they're not overestimating their abilities and necessary skills?
4: You know, the other two really touched on this earlier and made some good points. You know, start with a rope if you want, or start with a good slow progression. And that's going to look different for everybody. It depends on where you're coming from. There's kind of two aspects. There's actually like a physical skill of climbing and a strength, and that can be learned in climbing gyms or by roping up. And then there's also this mental fortitude of being exposed and being off rope. So I've seen climbers who, I'm not that strong of a climber. I can maybe climb 5.12. I don't practice it at all. But there's people who can climb way harder than me. But if you put them in the Alpine in an exposed ridge, they might be super scared. So there are two different skills that overlap and help each other. But sometimes people don't have both of them, and you can train them separately.
0: Sure. So action, exertion, and physical challenge, talking about, can have a positive impact on mental health. So your thoughts on that?
4: Yeah, we're animals. We're meant to move through space. Yeah. And there's plenty of studies that show just being in nature can be so beneficial for a lot of mental and physiological processes. And also movement is great for mental and physiological processes. I personally didn't understand why people would want to get into endurance sports as someone who grew up playing soccer and doing CrossFit. But once you get out here, you get to move through space and be in the mountains and on these beautiful trails and on these beautiful ridgelines and faces. Why would you not want to spend more time out there?
0: Yeah, I would say that's right. That's true. Let's talk about soloing in the Flatirons. What would you tell someone who wants to solo the flats?
4: I mean, listen to yourself first and foremost, and you got to be responsible for yourself. And don't be afraid to bail and slowly progress forward. You know, make sure it's not a route that's too hard, but have fun.
0: Yeah, have fun. That's good advice. You said in prep that the first Flatiron is the most difficult, but the second Flatiron is the most deadly. Explain what you mean by that.
4: So the easiest route on the second flat iron is freeway, which typically is about 5.0. And then the easiest way up the east face of the first flat iron is 5.4. So it's technically more difficult. And I think for that reason, people bring caution to it. And then another reason I think there's deaths on the second flat iron is that freeway invites you up. It's right on the main trail. It looks easy. Mm. And then if you don't stick on freeway and you go to the left, you'll be into way more treacherous territory with like 5.6 climbing if you route find correctly.
0: Yeah. So it's easy to get lost or off route climbing the flat irons. How can you safeguard yourself to avoid getting lost? And what can you teach people on how to avoid getting off route in the flat irons?
4: Well, I think one thing that's most important for free soloing, the number one skill you can have is to be able to down climb.
0: Mm.
4: And to be able to down climb as much as you, I practice down climbing all of freeway, you know, and so you have to understand there's a level of commitment. So if you commit to a route and then you get to a place where you're not route finding correctly or you don't feel confident with the difficulty, you have to bail. You have to down climb or traverse off in some direction. So that can always happen, and that always has to be in the back of your mind unless you know the route. And that's kind of the danger and the adventure of these things, but it's also the risk.
0: Yeah, I find down climbing more difficult. There's a necessary mindset needed to successfully speed solo in the flat irons. What is it? And can that be taught?
4: It's pure comfortability, and it comes, like they said, it comes through volume.
0: Yeah.
4: You have to just spend
0: practice.
4: Volume and practice. I mean, I used to think Drexty's face was I didn't think I'd ever climb it. I climbed it once in climbing shoes and got completely petrified and didn't climb it for 7 years.
0: Wow.
4: And now I'm doing it in running shoes.
0: Nice.
4: So, and that's only because I'm inspired by all the crazy people out here. I won't lie.
0: So you've organized a scrambling group called the Flatiron Fanatics. Why? And what are the necessary skills and strengths to be a member of the Flatiron Fanatics?
4: You know, I've been lonely. I need friends. And I also know that a lot of people have helped me, and it's nice to have some mentorship out there. So it's served as a way for me to meet friends and other people to make community. And what was the second part of the question?
0: Well, what are the necessary skills and strengths of a member? You know, like
4: I wanted it to be more inclusive than Satan's Minions, but at the same time, after doing and hosting it for a little bit, I think that I do need some level of restriction as far as speed and skill.
0: Mm-hmm.
4: And it's still something I'm playing with and working with, because it is inherently problematic to host these things.
0: So you have any desire to be a Satan's Minion?
4: Oh, absolutely. It's going to happen.
0: Okay. Let's see here. Do you host and solo scramble Flatiron get-togethers through the Flatiron Fanatics? How do you discern if someone is capable of participating?
4: I usually ask them if they've climbed certain things, and so it's just kind of word of mouth. Luckily, I haven't had any problems so far, and even though it can be problematic in that way with the questions worded, where you could just get a random person who could be their own liability, I ensure safety by bringing enough people who I know are solid. And there is this thing where the more times you see somebody do something, so if you're in a group and you see 10 people do something, you're more likely to be able to do it.
0: Mm.
4: So I haven't run into any issues yet, but I really, really don't want to. So like I said, I'm gonna add some restrictions. Not big. They won't be as hard. You won't have to do – and by the way, I don't think you actually have to do the first in under an hour. I think they lowered it to the third in under an hour. I just talked to Bill Wright recently.
0: Okay. So how does exposure pump factor into your progression as a climber? Like you said, there's a mindset called exposure pump. What is that?
4: So exposure pump is when you have just experienced too much exposure and you just your nervous system is done. You've been freaking out too long, and so it gets to a certain point where you need to get off the rock and take a rest for a day or two.
0: Mm-hmm.
4: You know, and to progress, you have to properly kind of find that edge where you can experience more exposure and train that mental fortitude while not putting yourself too much at risk.
0: Okay. So do you think confidence or lack of fear, I don't know about if I call it lack of fear, can be taught to those who are plateauing due to exposure?
4: Yeah, absolutely. Through progressions with harder climbs. And then also another technique that some people don't do is you can just like if you're standing next to a ledge and standing right next to the ledge makes you nervous. Just stand next to the ledge until you're nervous, back off. Then stand next to the ledge, and then you can, and then because standing next to a ledge isn't inherently difficult physically, you know, but mentally it can be absolutely mind bending for a lot of people. And so you can do that whether you're standing next to a ledge or whether you're climbing something, and you need to, you know, there's certain moves. So you just hang out on the more exposed part of the climb, you know.
0: Okay, so let's move on to other climbing areas. Where else have you applied your skills you learned climbing the Flatirons?
4: The Flatirons made free soloing the Grand Teton an absolute cakewalk. Mm-hmm. And I did not realize that I had been training the entire time. But I'm so glad that I did because the Alpine is the ultimate for me.
0: Yeah. So tell us about climbing the Tetons in Wyoming.
4: I got to climb Upper Exum Ridge and made some friends along the way. I got invited out there. Everybody else canceled, and I'm so glad I did. I got to. Do you know who used to hold the record on the Grand Teton before Michelone? Is it Andy Anderson? So I actually met Andy Anderson who has the FKT, and he pointed to the Upper Exum route, which I wasn't planning on climbing, and then I climbed it. So it's almost like I don't believe in God, but there's some crazy coincidences that happen.
0: Nice. So the four great Colorado traverses are inherently dangerous. What did you learn climbing the four great Colorado traverses? Because that's
4: I learned about myself that I'm way more capable than I thought I was. Because when I had the inspiration on Lone Eagle Peak to climb those, that felt like that mission was too daunting at the time. And then that summer, I knocked them all out of the park, and I was like, okay, these are not as bad as I. It's really interesting to be here with some crushers, and I'm curious what they're thinking when I'm saying this out loud, because there's a difference between like the 14er culture and then the rock climbing culture. You know.
0: Yeah, I'm sure that makes perfect sense. So, what final advice would you offer someone who wants to embark on adventures similar to yours?
4: Get out there and don't be afraid to have to turn around. But if you want to try something challenging, it's better to. Any day on the mountain is a good day on the mountain, even if you have to turn around.
0: Yeah.
4: So, you know, listen to yourself and push yourself. And it's a hard edge to find, but hopefully you can find it.
0: Very nice. So this is T.C. Umbante, and we've been speaking with also Jack Google and Michael Reese, all speed climbers. And very interesting talk tonight. Thank you, gentlemen. Okay.
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I should have gone to culinary school.

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Maybe time's the cure. 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
1: 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No, you don't. You don't. You don't. No, no. That's fine. I didn't actually want you to anyway. No, no, no. That's fine. That's fine. That's fine. That's fine. That's fine. No, no. I really, I didn't even think that you wanted to. Like, I didn't want you to. I actually don't want you to do that. So, like, yeah, no, that's fine. Fine. Fine. Don't do it. Don't do it. No, seriously, don't do it. Oh, you said you did want to do it. Oh, sorry. Sorry. Yeah, yeah. Thank you. Thank you. Yeah, thanks.

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I believe that you're an artist, pregnant with a shelf of hardbacks. 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

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British electronic producer Aphex Twin used some crazy software to make his music. 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

0: 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We do. 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It's got behind-the-scenes station photos, info on upcoming events, ticket giveaways, and cat pictures. 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

It's hours like these that matter most. Sunk in silence, surrounded by sunset and falling angels. Our days weigh heavy and crush passion. As each moment passes, we forget its flavor. This is why I take pictures of my food instead of praying. The sound of seagulls lulls me to siesta. I will boil water for tea on the gas stove. Sit and look at the stains on my denim. In hopes of a pause to be motionless and present. In my favorite memory, when life stood still for

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control you. I hear voices and they won't stop talking to me. 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

0: What's up, Boulder and Denver listeners? My name is Nick, and this is your Radio 1190 Front Range Events Calendar for the week of Monday, August 3rd. On Monday, August 3rd, Mad Max Brewing in Golden is hosting a trivia night from 6:30 to 9 p.m. More info at business.goldenchamber.org. Chautauqua Park is hosting a Summer Sunflowers hike on Tuesday, August 4th from 5:30 to 7:30 p.m. The hike will be approximately 3 miles. More details at rec.ci.longmont.co.us. On Wednesday, August 5th, The Branded Beat in Longmont is taking lunch hour headshots from 12:30 to 1:30 p.m. Camera sessions are 10 to 15 minutes long. More details at downtownlongmont.com. Boulder Public Library is hosting a stage and screenwriting workshop with the Colorado Shakespeare Festival's resident dramaturg on Thursday, August 6th. The event is from 5 to 6:30 p.m. and snacks and writing supplies will be provided. More info at boulderpubliclibrary.org. And that's a wrap for this week's Radio 1190 Front Range Events Calendar. We'll be back every week with more local events during the summer. 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
1: 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We ask old questions about new tech, speaking with new guests every month who all work with technology to challenge conventional narratives and dominant power structures. The name Looks Like New comes from a French agrarian poet, Peter Morin, who coined the phrase, a philosophy so old that it looks like new. 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
0: 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Hold on. 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

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My name is Nick, and this is your Radio 1190 Front Range Events Calendar for the week of Monday, July 27th. 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

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You think you rock hard? I hate you! We've got the hardest crooners out right now. Nat King Cole, Etta James, Dean Martin. No one's messing with Radio 1190. Eat trash, eat dirt, get out of here. We've also got Frank Sinatra. Hold your pacemakers, old people. We're the only station playing Sammy Davis Jr., Bing Crosby, and for the bad boys, Bobby Darin. 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

now. 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
1: Suddenly, the fox died of a brain aneurysm. 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

Lord, plant my feet on higher ground. 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

0: Thomas Charles. 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Nancy Robert Smith. Jim Robert 1-1. Jim Robert 1-1. Jim Robert 1-1. Zebra James Young Thomas Otto. Zebra James Young Thomas Otto. Edward Baker Edward David King. Edward Baker Edward David King. Italy Victor Victor Peter Junior. Italy Victor Victor Peter Junior. Mary Peter Adam Young Thomas. Mary Peter Adam Young Thomas. Frank William Baker David Young. Frank William Baker David Young. Adam Edward William Moore Extreme. Adam Edward William Moore Extreme. Louis Extreme Frank Victor Thomas. Louis Extreme Frank Victor Thomas. Otto Extreme Baker Peter John. Otto Extreme Baker Peter John. Charlie Adam Frank Thomas Otto. Charlie Adam Frank Thomas Otto. George Edward Edward Frank Baker. George Edward Edward Frank Baker. Nancy Young Queen Charlie David. Nancy Young Queen Charlie David. Robert Adam. Robert Adam.
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nor a fiend down hog, nor a higgimer in the hain. Is fi leave a going here in spare. Is chlacamer le croatan, is le evenus and tail. Evenus. 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

0: 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And that's a wrap for this week's Radio 1190 Front Range Events calendar. 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
1: The young fox lived in a hollow with Mother Fox and Father Fox. 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

bypass the pond of life, to place myself into that space. That space that is in between here and there, Earth and infinity, Earth and the other world. And there they were, those that were there before. We stood and shook hands, hugged and said, yes, yes. Affirmative, everything was affirmative. There was no negative, there was no negative. Time does march on from this point. Time does march on from this point. New worlds we see, looking down maybe, looking down at those that have not come to the pond to cross. We shook hands again. We hugged and said, amen. Amen, and continue on this ride to that place that is inside, not outside. That place that does not divide, it does not hide. It greets and repeats the same sentences over and over again. Love, love. And maybe from above these sounds coming, maybe from internal sounds that were brought to us by those fathers, those mothers, that had created us, but love, love. That is the pond that we cross, and upon that pond we do cross, and upon that pond we do cross.

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2: Whatever touches your heart. A future inevitable is hurt. Let it wind through you.
3: Let it wind through you.
2: Be fiercely undone. Brave and bellowing. Elbow, ankle, shoulder your way. Will it is so. Whatever. Whatever it may be, whatever it may be that fires the engine of your chest, sprawls open your thoughts of you, unminded and moved, let it be, let it be. Let its silly shame and show you out. Remember when before memory made you in the nameless nothing of now? Let light lead you into the darling darkness of not knowing, yet to know what it is to feel alive, living. Whatever, whatever it may be that touches your heart, whatever, that vibrating, hungry, heavy-handed heart, let it be luminous. Unleash the firefly eager

0: 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Through my interviews with authors and journalists, I'm spotlighting the risks posed by big tech platforms and what we can do about it. 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You're listening to Tectonic, a production of WFMU in Jersey City, New Jersey. Tectonic covers our shift to a digital future, exploring technology, how it affects us, and what we can do about it. And now, today's episode. Hey, everybody. Welcome to another episode of Tectonic. My name is Mark Hurst. I will be your host for the next hour. Thanks so much for joining. I've got a great interview to share with you today. We're going to be speaking with Carissa Vailis, who has been on the show twice before. This is her third visit, and she has a new book out. It's called Prophecy. The subtitle is Prediction, Power, and the Fight for the Future, From Ancient Oracles to AI. And as that subtitle suggests, the book really takes you on a tour of the history of prediction from the ancient world all the way to the present day. And it's a really relevant topic for us to discuss because, as she describes very clearly in the book, so much of the AI systems that are managing various areas of our economy and society and education, healthcare, everything else, are built as predictive algorithms, or they're built with predictive algorithms at their heart. And so she takes a book to really unpack what's happening when we predict the future. And you're going to hear a lot more about this in the interview. Carissa is a professor at Oxford. And as I said, she has been on the show twice before. We're going to talk about her previous books briefly during the interview, so you hear about that. And if you want links to the book and Carissa's author's site and other resources, you can find them all at the Tectonic website, which is at tectonic.fm, tectonic.fm. Let's go ahead now and listen to my interview with Carissa Vailis here on Tectonic. Carissa Vailis, welcome to Tectonic.
1: Thank you so much for having me, Mark.
0: I should say welcome back to Tectonic because you've been on the show twice in the past, talking first about your book, Privacy is Power, which I love and still recommend to people. And then you were on talking about the Oxford Handbook of Digital Ethics, which you edited. This time we're talking about your new book, Prophecy. And here's what I thought was a clear statement of the book's thesis. The more we understand how prediction works, and the more we come to terms with uncertainty, the less likely we are to fall for the tricks of the prophets. Okay, right there in that statement, we have what I think are the three key ideas of the book: prediction, uncertainty, and what you call the prophets. And maybe we could start with that last one. Of course, the book itself is called Prophecy. So this idea of prophets is important to get right so that we understand what you mean. You're not talking about prophets in the sense of someone like, say, Martin Luther King speaking truth to power. Instead, you're using the word prophets and prophecy in a different sense. How do you want readers to understand those words?
1: So thank you so much for having me back. And it's kind of surprising to be back in the same show because those three books are so different. The Oxford Handbook for Digital Ethics is a very academic thing. Privacy is Power was very narrow and targeted and about surveillance. And Prophecy is a very different kind of animal. And so it's great, nonetheless, to be able to talk with you, Mark, about these very different projects. And Prophecy is very broad because prediction is such a broad topic. But it's also a very different book in tone, partly because it's post-tenure, partly because, you know, age does things to you and it gets you thinking with more perspective, I hope. And partly because I wrote Privacy is Power in a moment in which there was a lot of optimism about technology. And I was like, wait a minute, have you thought about these implications? And Prophecy is a book in which it's written in the context of a lot of doom and gloom. And I find myself in the kind of fun, but very unusual or unfamiliar position of saying, like, wait a minute, you know, there's a lot to be optimistic about. And there's a lot of leeway here. Don't believe this doom and gloom. And so I use the word prophet to mean the kind of figure that we turn to when we feel anxiety about the future. And essentially we ask them, tell us what to do. Tell us what is the future and tell me how to prepare for it because I'm scared and I don't know what to do. And thousands of years ago, it would have been a seer or an oracle. Then it would have been an astrologer. Then it would have been some kind of social scientist or policymaker. And then it would be an economist. And today it's a tech executive probably, or a data analyst or a computer scientist. Even though these are very different jobs and the technologies that they use are very different, the political role that they play, the role that they play is unsettlingly similar. I named the book Prophecy because I wanted to write about prediction, forecasting, thinking about the future, but I wanted to call attention to the very simple but very deep insight that a prediction can never be a fact. By definition, predictions are about the future, facts belong to the past, and even in the most scientific of contexts, at best, a prediction can be an educated guess, but never a fact. So prophecy has this connotation of something mystical, something not quite related to facts, and so part of the argument in the book is that even though we tend to associate predictions with knowledge, we should associate them more with this, with the realm of power.
0: You mentioned there ancient Greece, and I should note the structure of the book. I mean, this is a very wide-ranging book. You're starting with a history of predictions going back to ancient Greece and up through the centuries into the, as you said, the birth of social science and polling and things like that. And maybe we can talk about that, but I just for this moment, I want to jump all the way to present day, because here you're saying today's prophets are the tech executives or maybe the data scientists, and they're making the predictions today that are trying to reassure people about the future or do other things we'll get into. As you say, predictions are not facts, they're guesses. Later, as you're writing about AI, you point out that machine learning, much of it is probabilistic by design. And I wanted to ask you to expand on that. Can you describe how today's AI systems, like these chatbots, are, as you say, probabilistic, and why it's so dangerous to assign validity or truth to what these probabilistic systems spit out?
1: So machine learning, what it does is it takes a lot of data, historical data, and it fills in the gaps of data it doesn't have with data that it does have. So it projects the past into the future. But in that technology, there's the assumption that the future will look like the past. And it's not only that it's guessing what the future is, but of course, when we make predictions, we partly produce the future. So one way to put it is that the future doesn't get predicted, it gets produced through prediction. And so when an algorithm decides that the most adequate candidate for a job is a white male, it's not only making a prediction based on the data it has, it's regurgitating the past and entrenching biases that have been there for a long time. That's one reason to be careful with machine learning, because it tends to perpetuate the patterns of the past, the good patterns and the bad patterns. But another reason is that probabilistic answers don't seem like good enough when you have something better. So, for example, when it comes to history of all kinds, history is a matter of testimony, an agreement about testimony. It's not a matter of probability. So when you ask a machine, you know, how many books has this author written, it's not checking a database, which is what you would want it to do. It's making a probabilistic guess about how many books they might have written and what their titles might be. Now, we're more and more fixing these issues, but we're fixing them by steering away from prediction and plugging in predictive machines to things like databases and calculators. And that in itself is very important. And it's very important that we know exactly what's going on when we're using a system and whether it's making a probabilistic assumption or whether it's checking a database, because it makes a huge difference. And even though on the surface it can seem like the same kind of answer, it's not. And it's not, doesn't have the same kind of implications for knowledge, but also for justice.
0: Yeah, you're right that truth and justice need facts and causality. And probability deals with chances. And just there, we see the danger of assigning our entire justice system over to probabilistic machines, because there can be no truth or justice from a probabilistic algorithm. And yet, here we are. I wanted to follow up on something else you brought up that I hadn't really considered deeply enough before I read this book, that predictions, as you said, they don't just forecast what's going to happen in the future. They help change reality. They help steer the future. When you realize that, you understand why the new prophets, the tech executives, are so enamored of these systems that are constantly making predictions, because it helps exercise their power. And you write a lot about power in this book. You write, I think, in the introduction to the book, that prophecies are more often than not power plays in disguise. So talk to me about how prophecies and power are so entangled, and are the new prophets, the tech oligarchs, are they wielding this power of prediction knowingly? Do they understand the power that they have in hand?
1: I think they do. And this is a guess, but I think they do. And I think they are more aware of the power of prediction than people who are not in that business. So I think they very knowingly and strategically use prediction in this way. And sometimes they let it be known. So there have been comments made by Sam Altman about how Silicon Valley is wonderful, because whereas if you made a certain kind of prediction in a different context, people would laugh at you. In Silicon Valley, they take you seriously. And it's partly that taking them seriously that allows them to try to build something that creates the future that they are predicting. And in a way, you might say, like, look, there's nothing wrong with that. So every business person will want to predict that their product is going to be successful. And in a sense, that's true. As long as we're all clear on what's going on here, as long as we're clear that what they're doing is marketing, because when the president of your country suddenly is asking them for advice and is asking them to tell them what the future is, and then reporters are reporting on it as if it was a fact, then we get into trouble, because then we're giving them much more power than they should when what they're doing is marketing. And so, as we said, I think at best, a prediction is an educated guess, but that is in the context of science, with scientists that in an ideal situation, which is not always the case, but it's often the case, they don't have a stake in the matter and they are trying to find out the truth. But more often than not, predictions are more akin to wishful thinking, marketing, or power plays in disguise. So one example that I give comes from medieval Europe. And I give this example because it's such an illustrative way of understanding more tangibly the relationship between prediction and power. As the story goes, King Louis XI had an astrologer in court who one day predicts that a woman will die within a week, and she does die. And so Louis panics, because he figures either this is a murderer and he's willing to kill a woman just to prove his accuracy and make a point, in which case I need to kill him because he's dangerous, or he can actually see the future, in which case he might see my own demise and that makes him just equally dangerous. And so I have to kill him anyway. And he gives his servants the order that they are to throw him out the window when he gives a signal. But before throwing him out the window, he asks one last question. And he asks, given that you can see the future, what is your future? How long will you live? And the astrologer, who was quite a smart cookie, answers, I will die 3 days before your majesty. And of course, Louis never gives the signal just in case. And you can see there that the astrologer wasn't trying to figure out the truth. He didn't find the truth in the stars. He was using prediction for his own purposes, and he used it in a way that gained him life insurance, essentially. And when a business person convinces the world that in the future their product is going to be completely necessary and used for everything, what they're doing is guaranteeing themselves a good future and a good financial future.
0: I mean, what comes to mind immediately is the recent rise in Elon Musk's fortunes, as he's always going public with these statements about how we're going to Mars and his companies are going to colonize the galaxy and things like that. There's someone who has used the power of prediction as marketing to great profit. But as you say, this is not a new activity. This goes, you just mentioned the example from medieval times. You even talk about, as I said before, the history of divination in ancient Greece. And you write that all divinatory methods were prone to abuse, and abused they were. So we can see that from ancient Greece to the 2020s, those who understand the power they're wielding with prediction are happy to use it for their own ends.
1: Absolutely. And even with the Oracle of Delphi, the priestess was said to be sometimes open to gifts and to manipulations of different kinds, and the same with other kinds of prophets. And one important difference between the past and now is that it used to be a lot more dangerous to be a prophet. Because if you got it very wrong, or if you issued a prophecy that somebody in power did not like at all, you could lose your life. And whereas, you know, I wouldn't advocate that we throw anyone out the window, it is a problem that it has become so costless to make a prediction. You make a prediction, you can create havoc and then not have any responsibility over it. And that is the wrong incentive. But one of the interesting lessons from history about the power of prediction and prophets is that they only have power if people believe in them. If we don't, you know, they can say whatever they want, but the prediction doesn't have that effect of becoming a self-fulfilling prophecy. It's only when we believe them. And so that's partly why it's so important for people to be more critical than we are currently showing criticism towards prophets, because it's us who give them the power.
0: There's another aspect to prediction that I wanted to bring up, and that is the aspect of surveillance. Now, you said at the beginning that this book, Prophecy, is very different from your previous books. And the first time you were on the show, you were talking about your book, Privacy is Power, which is about, obviously, the importance of privacy in a world that is being taken over by surveillance systems and surveillance companies. And there's a thread between that book, Privacy is Power, and this one, Prophecy, because you write that prediction depends on surveillance. Later you write, to digitize is to surveil. There is no digitization without surveillance. So we're living in a society where it seems like everything is being digitized and getting turned into data that can be fed into these predictive analytics and these prediction machines. And all of that is resting on this foundation of surveillance, which is the capture of all of that data. Can you say more? Why should we be concerned about surveillance in a society that is being governed by these predictive systems?
1: There were many sources of inspiration for this book. It was a kind of confluence of elements, but one of them was thinking more deeply about what is this machinery of surveillance for? We spend billions and billions surveilling people. And the most superficial answer is, well, it's for money. People sell that data. But why does anyone want to buy the data? And the answer, of course, is that there is a machinery of prediction attached to the machinery of surveillance. And if we didn't want to predict people's behavior, we wouldn't want to surveil people. It's only because we want to predict and more importantly, influence people's behavior that we surveil so much. And so, yeah, the two books are very complementary in that sense. And that is another difference that we see from previous instances of prediction, that even though the Oracle of Delphi had a lot of power and seers and astrologers had a lot of power, they didn't have this machinery of surveillance at their disposal that would have made them a lot more dangerous. And the two instances that we see in history in which there is this level of surveillance, in fact, less surveillance because it was harder to surveil, but this ambition to surveil attached to the ambition of prediction is the Soviet Union with the idea of planning the state, and it went catastrophically wrong because the people who were planning the future, well, you can't plan the future. The future is unpredictable, and therefore, if you plan that, you're going to fail. And if you terrorize people to stick to the plan, they will lie until they can't lie any further, and then you will crash against a wall. And then the second example is China. What both of those examples share is, of course, authoritarianism. And there is a very close connection between surveillance, prediction, and authoritarianism. And you even see it in the ancient world, for example, in ancient Rome, as people began believing more and more in astrology, and in particular in imperial charts that forecasted the coming of an emperor. In essence, that belief was already tantamount to giving up on the republic. And it's a very tragic, vicious cycle, because the more things seem uncertain, the more people panic, the more they go to astrologers, the more they believe the astrologer's prediction, and the more they play into the self-fulfilling prophecy that ironically is going to bring about the death of the system that they didn't want to lose in the first place.
0: Well, for current examples, in addition to China and the relatively recent example of the Soviet Union, I'd have to add the current government of the U.S., which, as we've said, is so deeply affected by the interests of the tech oligarchs. Peter Thiel comes to mind. He famously said a few years ago that he didn't think democracy had much of a future in the tech age. And you write something about this, about the perils of democracy in a surveillance state. You write that digital technologies make it harder to defy authority. We are losing the possibility of anonymous protest, of sharing a reality unmediated by personalized digital content. So here we see that surveillance that captures the data, or as you say, creates the data that's then fed into the prophecy machines, is creating the conditions for a decline of anonymity, of protest, and thus of democracy itself.
1: Yes, we need uncertainty for democracy to thrive. It's only when we don't know what the outcome of an election is, when we don't know what the future looks like, that we have democracy. Because if we knew, it would mean that we are in a police state. It's very interesting in a scary way to see important figures in the tech industry, like Peter Thiel, veer more and more into a religious language of prophecies and talking about Antichrist and these concepts that seem from another age. And I think it's not a coincidence. Part of the challenge ahead is to be a good citizen in these times. And what that means in part is embracing uncertainty, that next time that you feel the uncertainty of the future and it leads you to feel anxious, to say, wait a minute, this is actually good news, because if I were absolutely certain of where I was going to be in a year, that would mean that I would probably be in jail and probably be living in a police state. And if I don't know what the future looks like in a year, that's probably a good thing, because it means that it's not written, that it can change, that we can make a difference, that we partly write the future together. And so it's partly a change of attitude that creates a cultural change that informs both what technology gets designed, how it gets implemented, and what laws are and how they get enforced.

0: And we're back. If you're just tuning in, you're listening to Tectonic. My name is Mark Hurst. I'm your host. We are halfway through my interview with Carissa Velis, the author of the book Prophecy, Prediction, Power, and the Fight for the Future from Ancient Oracles to AI. And in that first half of the interview, I think you heard some of the objections that Carissa has and that we all should have against these predictive machines, also known as AI systems, pretending to be factual and asking for our belief. And sometimes, as she said, oligarchs like Peter Thiel talk about their systems in religious terms, but really they're just probabilistic systems making their best guess. And guesses are fine in some contexts, but you don't want to run an entire society on it, which is what we're, of course, doing. If you'd like links to Carissa's work and this book and other resources, you can find them all at the Tectonic website, tectonic.fm. That's T-E-C-H, tonic.fm. Let's go ahead now and listen to the second half of my interview with Carissa Velis, author of Prophecy, here on Tectonic. Now, there's another aspect to prediction that fits in with this, and that is the connection between predictive systems and unpredictability. You write that the extensive use of predictive AI is making the world more unpredictable. And that's a connection I hadn't considered before. How is that, that as we are using more and more systems, more and more surveillance systems and predictive algorithms and predictive analytics, that we're building a society that is more vulnerable to unpredictable behavior and outcomes?
1: It's a great irony, because we are desperate to minimize uncertainty. And in our effort to minimize uncertainty, we end up maximizing it. Because first, we've never used prediction to this degree. Even in ancient Rome and ancient Greece, which were cultures that were heavily seeped in prediction, they didn't use prediction to this degree. We're using it in from dating apps to the justice system to public policy, supply chains, retail. I mean, you name it. We're using AI everywhere. And so that in itself creates uncertainty about how it's going to change things. And there is no database about the future. We only have data about the past. So that's one way. A more interesting way, philosophically, is about how there is this irony in which when we calculate risks and we put a number on it, we tend to think that we are more in control than we are, because it gives us the illusion that if we have a little number, then, you know, we're on top of things.
0: It's a very precise number, so it must be accurate.
1: Exactly. And one of the ironies with AI is that even if, and it's a big if, but let's just accept for the sake of argument that even if it can calculate certain kinds of risks, like whether it's going to rain tomorrow, it cannot calculate the risk that it is producing. And one of the risks that it's producing is that when everybody is using the same system, if it goes wrong, it goes very wrong. If it gets hacked, everybody gets hacked. And we have already seen glimpses of this when, you know, half of the internet goes down because something happened or other, and it turns out that everybody's using AWS or whatever it is. This risk will compound as more and more systems rely on AI. And then there is this illusion of safety that leads us to be very blind about our blind spots. And so there is a similar analogy with surveillance, that surveillance sheds a light on everything except itself. And so it gives the illusion that it's making the world safer, because that's what it can calculate. So just like a lamp can shed light on a room, but it will not shed light on itself. So we are feeling safer because we are calculating all these little numbers, when in fact the biggest risks are the ones that are less calculable and more important. And there is a parallel to your and my and our own individual lives. If you think about the greatest, the most important events in your life, they're probably the most unpredictable ones. And in the same way, when it comes to our collective life, for example, COVID is a landmark in the past few years, and it was one of the most unpredictable events. we knew that a pandemic was going to happen because we know that pandemics happen, but you never know when it's going to hit and what kind of pandemic it's going to be. And so part of the philosophy of the book is to focus on preparation rather than prediction. The kinds of things that we know can happen, but we don't know when. And instead of using resources trying to predict the unpredictable, we should be prepared for what we know is going to come eventually and have this idea of a more resilient society that accepts the unknowables.
0: Yeah, you do spend much of the last part of the book talking about solutions and next steps. And I want to get there, but I want to set it up by just acknowledging our situation, which you depict well in the book, to set context about why we do need these solutions. As you know, Carissa, on this show, I often talk about the threat from big tech to the rest of us and the concentration of power that they enjoy. And you write about that. You write about the leadership of Silicon Valley and the concentration of power that these new profits enjoy. You write, quote, "The new profits are setting the agenda. If big tech is designing the algorithms, providing the cloud servers and data centers and microchips and fiber optic underwater cables and advising how to, quote unquote, regulate tech companies, and surveilling the population, setting financial agendas, and making the prophecies, it's fair to ask what exactly the government is doing." And I do want to ask that, Carissa, to you. With so much power concentrated in the hands of, as I often say, these eight dudes on the West Coast, what role does democratic government, let alone individual citizens, have anymore?
1: Part of what I would like people to feel is that we have much more power than tech companies want us to believe. Because when somebody decides, oh, you know, these tech people are so powerful, there's just nothing left to do, I'm just going to doom scroll on my couch, you know, Mark Zuckerberg cheers, because then you allow like free reign for them to do whatever they want. But in fact, they depend on our data and our cooperation and our belief in their predictions. So that's the first thing. So as citizens, in fact, we have a huge role to play, and arguably more important than ever. And the same with governments. Another question is whether they are doing their job, but their job is to steer democracy and not to externalize important elements of it. So one of the things that worries me the most is the use of predictive technologies in the realm of justice, because I think they are fundamentally incompatible with justice. Justice is about principle, and it's about evidence, and it's about truth. And probability is about chances, and it's not about principle. So one of the jobs that I think is very important right now for governments is to outlaw the use of prediction in the realms of justice. That would be one thing to do. Another thing to do is to limit surveillance if they want to keep democracy, because there is a temptation of wanting or allowing to surveil because they can surveil as well, and they can make a copy of the data. But that temptation leads to authoritarianism. And in the end, part of what democracy means is having the willpower and the integrity to limit your own power as a government and limit the power of each faction of democracy, each part of democracy, so that we balance each other out and we have checks and balances. And I don't think that governments are doing the best job at that right now for many reasons. But one of the reasons is, I think, a lack of understanding. We have lost some of the knowledge of what democracy is all about, partly because we have taken for granted some of our advancements.

0: minimize human error or human biases in that way. What would you say to that?
1: Yeah, so that study is quite an old study. What it misses, among other things, is that there is a process through which you can appeal decisions. And when there are mistakes and mistakes are made, it's important that you can appeal it. And part of what it means to appeal a decision is having an understanding of how the decision was made, what were the arguments for, and to show why that was wrong. One of the characteristics of predictions is that they are not facts. And so you can't argue with that prediction. So if I say, look, you're going to jail for this amount of time because this is a criteria and you fulfill it, then we can have a discussion. We can have a discussion both about whether I fulfill or the person fulfills the criteria and whether the criteria are right. But if I deny someone an opportunity because of a prediction, they can't argue against a prediction. They can't show that a prediction is wrong because a prediction is not a fact. It's not verifiable. It's not unfalsifiable. And so it's not that algorithms don't make mistakes. We have so many examples of algorithms making mistakes. The point is even more important than that, is that you cannot contest their decisions. And it's not because they're a black box and we don't know how they work. That is largely bullshit at this point. Largely. I mean, there is some element of truth, but now there's a real interest for companies to create black boxes because they don't have any accountability in that case. But my point is deeper than that. It's philosophical. When you make a decision on the basis of a prediction, you cannot challenge that decision. And that it goes against the fundamental principle of due process.
0: All right, let's talk about next steps. You write near the end of the book that, quote, when we bow to data, we are acquiescing with the companies producing the data. I really like this idea that people are assigning some of their agency over to these systems and these companies. As you say, they're, in a way, they're bowing to data and the power of these companies. What can people do to resist bowing to data?
1: The first thing is to have a better understanding of what data is. I think it's very common to think that data is some kind of God or natural fact or unquestionable in some way. And we forget that data are artifacts. We create the data. And sure, in the best case scenario, data reflects something about the world, but it is a reflection. So one of the metaphors I use is like data is like a little mirror, and we make the mirror and we choose what it reflects. We choose the angle it has. And there are angles that we don't capture. So another metaphor that is helpful is that data is like a map of the territory, but it's never the territory. It always loses some information, some richness, because it's an abstraction. And it has to be, because if it were as rich as a territory, it wouldn't be a map, and then it wouldn't be helpful. So if you want a map, you need it to be able to, you know, either fold in your pocket or be in your phone, and it's not the territory. If it's as big as a territory, then it's not helpful anymore. And this point seems trivial, but it has very serious implications because it means that not everything that is important can be translated into data and can be collected. And very often, it is precisely the data that we cannot collect that is the most important thing. So, for example, recently I was giving a talk about this topic, and somebody in the audience mentioned an example that is a very good one. And their husband is a very important cardiac surgeon. And if you look at the data, you might conclude falsely that this is a very bad surgeon because many of his patients die. But it just turns out that he's the best surgeon in the country. And so he is willing to take on the hardest cases. And if you don't know this, and there isn't any easy way to reflect this in the data, people know this because other surgeons admire him and know enough to know how good he is. And if you don't understand that, then you wouldn't choose this surgeon because the data would mislead you. And so data can be misleading in all kinds of ways. So one way to be more critical is to understand the limits of data. Another way is to be more philosophical and understand that many of the most important aspects of life have nothing to do with data and cannot realistically or substantively be much informed by data. And so, in a way, part of the book is like, how do we go back to basics? Because basics,

0: eggs are much richer and much more important and much more sophisticated than we might think. We tend to think that AI is cutting edge, and sometimes cutting edge just means that you're the guinea pig and that you're getting a sturdy product, and the tried and tested and the fundamentals are what really matters.
1: There's another suggestion that you have at the end of the book that I really appreciated, and that is reading books. You write that in the digital age, reading a paper book has become an act of defiance, of rebellion against data collection, notifications, and misinformation. Okay, Carissa, I 1000% agree with you. Tell us all, what is it exactly about printed books that is so helpful and so rebellious today?
0: Even though we tend to think about technology as devices and increasingly digital devices, the paper book is the most incredible and magical technology I've ever encountered. It is light, it is easy to produce, it is very robust, it cannot be hacked, it doesn't need electricity for you to use it. It's really yours. You can give it away, you can lend it. It doesn't surveil you, it's not collecting your data. And it is the best way that we know of to convey both rich experience and complex arguments. Digital tech is not good at either of those, which is something interesting. And one of the things I fear is that sometimes in the history of humanity, we have l lost entire areas of knowledge out of neglect. One important example is we lost the ability to and the knowledge to make bathrooms for about 1,000 years. And this is kind of an important technology. People die when we don't have hygienic ways to deal with waste. So it's not a minor thing. And it's happened before. And if we just stick to digital technology, we will lose the most important way we have of gaining knowledge today. Another reason why it's such an act of defiance is because it has nothing to do with big tech. When you're reading a book, when you're reading prophecy in paper, it's just you and I in the world of ideas. And there's a kind of intimacy and there's a kind of human to human. And you're not receiving notifications, you're not being surveilled. Your attention span is not being shortened, it's being strengthened. You're not being misinformed. Your autonomy is being hopefully enhanced. It's a kind of cultivating of resilience, and it's a kind of bubble that you create around you. When you're reading a paper book, digital tech and big tech can touch you.
1: And on the other hand, we have these AI systems that the recent research is showing lead to cognitive decline. Doesn't it feel like with AI infiltrating, schools and universities and workplaces, that we risk a collective dumbing down of the populace? And who knows, we'll wake up in a few years and we will have forgotten how to create bathrooms.
0: Yeah, and it's not only a risk. We're already seeing evidence that that is indeed happening. We're becoming stupider precisely at the time in which we need our wits about us. I was reflecting recently on the complexity of the legal system. If you've ever read a legal document, you will have noticed that it's not an easy read. And it's not an easy read because there's a lot of technical language, but also because any important argument relies on many other arguments and is probably going to be long. And you have to have the capacity not only to understand every paragraph, but to put them together, to understand how the paragraphs join together. And if your attention span can only cover 140 characters, it's just not going to happen. How are we going to have lawyers and judges that are competent enough to manage society? How are we going to have politicians and doctors? And these are not easy tasks. And AI, sorry, doesn't cut it. It just doesn't, for 1,000 reasons, including about how it makes mistakes and how it doesn't understand things because it's not an embodied being. But among other reasons, because democracy, by definition, is something for human beings by human beings. And when we externalize the tasks of democracy, we lose democracy. That is not democracy. Democracy is a way of life, is being able to self-govern. And if you can't do that, then you're going to lose democracy because AI is not you and it doesn't represent you and it can't represent you.
1: I want to point out that the very last thing that you offer to readers in this book, Prophecy, is something positive. You have a section on 10, what you call 10 heuristics on predictions, and these are suggestions you have for how to go through life in a society that is increasingly dominated by these prophecy machines. Your number 9 of the 10 heuristics is one called increase serendipity. This goes like this: read widely, talk with people vastly different from you, allow luck to strike, surprise yourself, publish a quirky book, film an unusual movie, redesign an everyday object from scratch, explore the offbeat. That one, I liked all 10, Carissa, but I really liked number 9 because I thought, yes, the quirky, the eccentric, the offbeat, these aren't just attempts at hobbies or something. This is really the way we can build healthy and meaningful lives in this technical society.
0: Yes, the more we allow algorithms to decide who we meet and who we talk with and what we read and what we watch and where we go, the less we are deciding for ourselves and the more we are narrowing our own agency. And it's so important to have that attitude of just taking strolls along the beach and knowing that you never know what the tide might bring and being open to it and sending a message in a bottle to a stranger and sometimes answering one if you get one. That kind of spontaneity, that kind of just, yeah, exposure to serendipity is so important. But another element that I think is very important is embracing uncertainty and embracing humor. Comedy is not only pleasant and good for your well-being and funny and whatever. It's very important for democracy. It's a way of being critical of power, of being irreverent towards power, of coping with the most difficult aspects of life. And I think we're losing a little bit of sense of humor, and that's a bad thing. Part of what we do wrong when we freak out about the prophets is that we take them too seriously. And sometimes we need to laugh a little bit about what's going on without that meaning not taking seriously what they do. But I think humor is an essential part of having a democratic society.
1: The book is Prophecy, Prediction, Power, and the Fight for the Future from Ancient Oracles to AI. By you, Carissa Vailes, thank you so much for coming back on the show. And whatever you come up with next, maybe it's a quirky book or an unusual movie, Carissa, let me know and I'd be happy to have you back on the show.
0: I'm working on it. Thank you so much for having me, Mark. It's been a pleasure, like the last two times.

And we're back. If you are just tuning in, you're listening to Tectonic. My name is Mark Hurst. I'll be your host for the remaining several minutes of the show. We just heard my interview with Carissa Vailes, Oxford professor, now three-time guest on Tectonic, and author of the book Prophecy, Prediction, Power, and the Fight for the Future from Ancient Oracles to AI. And as I said at the top of the show, a really relevant topic to all of us, given that we're living in a world that is increasingly ruled and dictated and influenced and manipulated in all sorts of ways by predictive systems, predictive algorithms. Anytime you use a large language model like ChatGPT or Claude or one of those, you are using a predictive system. And it's not just that. If you do almost anything digitally these days, you're likely to be bumping up against a predictive system, even if you don't know it, even if it's not revealed to you. Sometimes even when you're not using a digital system, you know, as Carissa pointed out, in the justice system, there are algorithms that have now been installed that are using probability and chance and opaque algorithms and possibly adulterated data from past discriminatory practices, all put into this ungodly stew of linear algebra, stirred around and then barfed out into some kind of decision that affects people's lives. It's totally insane. It's unjust and it shouldn't happen. And yet it's increasing more and more. And so we need to understand that prediction is spreading everywhere, and the predictions are guesses. They're not facts. Sometimes they're presented as facts or as foregone conclusions, but they're not. It's just a chance. It's a roll of the dice. And as Carissa says, we should not associate these predictions with the realm of knowledge or authority or truth. Instead, we should look at them as power plays. They represent the agenda of the rich and powerful, the ultra-rich and the ultra-powerful in this society, and that is the tech oligarchs. They have their own desires and goals, and they do not involve your long-term well-being. I guarantee it. And so these predictions are, in a way, they are arrayed against us. They're arrayed against our long-term best interests and our communities and our families. And so they're worth resisting. And keep in mind, by the way, every time you use one of these predictive systems, whether it's a Claude, a ChatGPT, or anything else, it's built on surveillance data. This is why I'm always going on about surveillance on this show, because the unjust, and I would say in the U.S., the unconstitutional capturing of much of this data is the basis for the predictive systems that surround us. Without the surveillance data, these things go poof. They don't exist anymore. And as Carissa said, the purpose of the surveillance is to feed the prediction machine so that we can be manipulated and eventually controlled by the systems. So surveillance is really, as I've said many times over the years, surveillance is not a bid to be creepy. Surveillance is the oligarch's goal to achieve control over the rest of us. And that's why surveillance should be resisted. So how do we fight the surveillance and control systems that turn into these global predictive platforms that are messing everything up? Read a book. Go out and find a book. And I'm serious about this. I know there's a movie out about The Odyssey. That's nice. How about reading The Odyssey? There's plenty of translations to choose from. Or choose some other book that you're interested in. Read a book. Read a print book. Go to the public library. Get a library card if you don't have one. They offer the books for free. It's an incredible deal. Walk out with a book that's interesting to you, or multiple books, and read a book.
Get offline. Put the screen down. Create something offline. Create an analog project that's weird, that you're not going to post online, that you're going to share with some friends, or maybe not share with anybody. Just create something. But yeah, find your community. Find your community offline. This is an ongoing theme of our recent episodes here on Tectonic. Find your community and embrace uncertainty. You know, these algorithms and all these screens, they are promising, they're making a false promise that they're going to reduce the uncertainty in life. Oh, we're going to allow you to know what's coming down the pike. You know, as Carissa says, the more we embrace these promises of certainty, the more uncertain the world becomes. Have you noticed the spate of weird weather, uncertain weather that's been going around recently? Well, that comes in part from the carbon footprint of these big tech companies and their associated partners. That's just an example. Embracing certainty too much makes the world brittle and more uncertain. So get off of the predictive systems. Get offline. And whatever you do, get yourself away from the algorithms, because the algorithms are trying to control you. They're trying to narrow your options, as Carissa said. They're trying to dictate to you who you should be, who you should be with, what you should think, what stupid little videos you should be addicted to. Say no to all that. Start saying no to big tech. And I'm speaking to myself as much as anybody else, just a reminder to just say no to these guys. That should be the default, no, because they don't have your long-term best interests at heart. And if you come up with your own strategies, your own tips, if you notch a win in your resistance against big tech, drop me a note. I'm at mark@tectonic.fm, mark@tectonic.fm. And tell me what worked for you, what book you liked, what weird project you created, what community you found. You know, let's start knitting together some winning strategies here, because we're going to need this as we continue and grow and expand the fight against big tech. Because the fight ahead, friends, is not the old traditional left versus right. No, the primary fight ahead of us is big tech versus the rest of us. And Carissa Vailes and her book Prophecy have delivered some important wisdom on how it works, what it means, and how we can fight back. So thanks to Carissa for being on the show. Again, if you want more links to Carissa and the book and everything else, go to tectonic.fm, tectonic.fm. And I've got some homework for you. Until next time, friends, I want you to avoid Apple, abandon Amazon, forget Facebook, and whatever you do, get off Google. And let's go out to a chiptune version of Kraftwerk's Robots played on a ZX Spectrum by Dimitri Milk. Hope you enjoy it, friends, and I'll see you next time.

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4: The biggest rule of Tucson Tuesday. Where's Brian? Brian! Everybody say Brian really loud. One, two, three.
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0: 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This is Radio 1190's Concert Calendar, bringing you the hottest shows in Denver and Boulder for the week of July 20th. On Monday, July 20th, Hilary Duff performs at Red Rocks Amphitheater in Morrison. Wednesday, July 22nd, and Thursday, July 23rd, The Strokes perform two nights at Red Rocks Amphitheater in Morrison. Thursday, July 23rd, alternative rock band Moondoggy performs at the Fox Theater in Boulder. And on Friday, July 24th, funky pop band of Montreal play at the Bluebird Theater in Denver. 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

down the way. A pugilist with tight fists like that meme of Arthur lives on the type of street you wouldn't clock on your Strava. He's two parts child, three parts Chava. The type of Billy Elliot to wear a ballet clava. He skives with his lass. They skip class to get off their lips, blast out their brains on a sawn-off shot glass. The pupils that die late, or the students that die early. They found substance in abuse. He got a ring for a finger, a bracelet for his ankle, and chains for leaving the house. Half his life in the nick, and then I'll see him at a wake, and he's nicking pickled onions off me paper plate, and he says, son, don't do what I've done. And he's back behind bars before the setting of them. He might never learn, but you know what? Us lot, we've got seven bridges to burn. So we'll be that friendly tone on the phone and we'll give the wheel another turn. From Romans to Ructions, with roundheads to reavers, ship workers, steam cranes, steel sheeters, shearer, pit ponies turned coal doors, Thatcher, the Ashley era. It's cheap as muck, but I couldn't hold it dearer. Summick between the cream and the drips and drabs. Picket line scabs and craster crabs. Come on the mags, how were the lads? As Neewer and Sunderland sells duty-free tabs. Sides picked like jumpers for goalposts. We hail from the wild. Call hailstones and gale force t-shirt weather. We dress for sales in pleasure. Magpies, one for sorrow, two for joy, 52,000 make the ground shake, make no mistake, magpies.

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0: 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We do. 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

0: What's up, Boulder and Denver listeners? My name is Nick, and this is your Radio 1190 Front Range Events Calendar for the week of Monday, August 3rd. On Monday, August 3rd, Mad Max Brewing in Golden is hosting a trivia night from 6:30 to 9 p.m. More info at business.goldenchamber.org. Chautauqua Park is hosting a Summer Sunflowers hike on Tuesday, August 4th from 5:30 to 7:30 p.m. The hike will be approximately 3 miles. More details at rec.ci.longmont.co.us. On Wednesday, August 5th, the Branded Beat in Longmont is taking lunch hour headshots from 12:30 to 1:30 p.m. Camera sessions are 10 to 15 minutes long. More details at downtownlongmont.com. Boulder Public Library is hosting a stage and screenwriting workshop with the Colorado Shakespeare Festival's resident dramaturg on Thursday, August 6th. The event is from 5 to 6:30 p.m. and snacks and writing supplies will be provided. More info at boulderpubliclibrary.org. And that's a wrap for this week's Radio 1190 Front Range Events Calendar. 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

Good morning, everyone, and welcome to another edition of Worldwide Ways of Reverb, Independent Radio 1190, hot one in landlocked Boulder today. No ocean to cool off, but we do have some chill vibes right here on the radio show to hopefully help with the high temps. Start you off with Link Ray, a tune called Rawhide. Could very well become a theme song for the show easily enough, but anyway, that was off of a record live at Paradiso. After that, A Trip Through Life as performed by Chicago's The Breakers. It's from a CD, Torchlight. Great artwork on the cover of that. Some tiki-themed kind of artwork on that one. And lastly, in that set, out of Sweden, The Riptide Rats. Reef Rumble was the tune. Waves of Steel was the release. And that gets you all caught up. 303-492-1190. We are live in the air room here. Feel free to give us a ring. 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We are on Facebook. We are on Instagram. Go out there and follow, like us, whatever. Got to give a shout out to Tom Tourville. Just released the fourth edition of Sun, Sand, Surf, and Sidewalls. Got it in my hand right here, right now. Been browsing through it. A great resource for anyone that's interested in surf music, and especially autographs of members of surf bands, for sure. And we are going to try to get Tom on here. I don't know if it's going to be live. Still trying to figure it out. Maybe it just recorded from a Zoom call. But anyway, check it out. Tom Tourville is the author. Fourth edition, Sun, Sand, Surf, and Sidewalls. Up next, we got the Bratty Post 4 out of Italy, Surfer Joe out of Italy, the Infrareds, Pacific Grove, California, the Magic Sands, with a release that I just picked up. Speaking of cool, chill vibes. And then we're going to end it with the Phantom Surfers. Thanks for joining us.

This is Radio 1190's Worldwide Waves of Reverb. 1 hour of surf intros with the associated twang, fuzz, wet drip, and of course reverb. We are here 11 a.m. till noon. That's Mountain Daylight Time right now. Catching up on that last set, right at the bottom there, the Phantom Surfers. They did Banzai Run. It's off of a compilation, actually a four-disc set. This was from set four. The whole series is called Cowabunga. Set four is called New Waves. Before that, Back Door, which I believe is a North Shore surf break, from the Magic Sands off of Limon y Agua. You had the Infrareds in there, Pacific Grove, California. They did Third Star to the Left. It's from a CD, Sounds from the Dark Room. Surfer Joe out of Italy did A Day at the Beach, album that I just got from High Tide Recordings back on the East Coast. Release is called Still Working. And we started you off also from Italy, the Bradipos 4. They did Savage Season, self-titled CD, the Bradipos 4. Again, 303-492-1190. We are live in the air room in Boulder, Colorado, University of Colorado. 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And we are on, excuse me, Facebook and Instagram. Go follow us, go like us. Currently about 11:28 here in Boulder, Colorado. So we got another half hour of surf tunes for you. Keep it right here on Radio 1190.

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Thanks for joining us. Currently about 11:45 here in Boulder, Colorado. Got time for a little more surf tunes for you before we wrap up the hour. Catching up on the last set, at the top you had the Introducers. I believe they were formerly known as Bracco Baldos. But anyway, out of Italy. Song was If I Had Wheels. The album is Close Ups. Followed that up with Honeycomb, as done by San Francisco's / Santa Cruz's The Mermen. It was another one off of that Cowabunga set. This one was from set 4, New Waves. After that, you had the Delstroyers out of Seattle. Sleestak Attack from 10,000 Ways to Die. One of my favorite bands that I've just discovered, Los Neuronas out of Bogota, Colombia. They did Collision. It was off of release Mantiras Urbanas. And lastly in that set, the Aqua Lads, Charlotte, North Carolina, a tune called Catch On. It's from a 45, 7-inch called Castaway. We are on Facebook and Instagram, so go out there and like us, follow us. 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And we are live in the air room, 303-492-1190. We are going to see if we can fit in the Nebagans. Got from Belgium, Los Venturas lined up. From Argentina, the Surf Estacios. Maybe some Boss Martians. I don't know. If you guys are in the Seattle, Washington area, Surf by Surf West. I think it started last night, but you got another night to get out there and see that. And then Surf Guitar 101 down in Southern California next weekend. I'm not going to be able to make it, but it's a great festival. If you're into surf music, you'll get your fill for sure. All right, since this is going to be the last set, we'll wish you a very, very great rest of the weekend. Stay cool if you're in Boulder, Colorado. It is hot out there for sure. And we'll see you next weekend. Another edition of Worldwide Waves of Reverb right here on Radio 1190. 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

Hello. It's been a while. You are listening to No More Algorithms. I've been out traveling for the past month, haven't been able to make a show, so I'm very excited to get back into it. We are playing Dub today because that's what I felt like playing. We started it off with Radio Retaliation off of the album Radio Retaliation from Thievery Corporation, an electronic music duo that made this political resistance themed dub album that I really appreciate. That first track to start everything off has vocals by Sleepy Wonder, which I just now realized saying that out loud, it's probably a pun on Stevie Wonder, which is fun. And then after that, we played some classic dub from Augustus Pablo. That was 555 Dub Street. And then after that, one of my favorite albums with the artist by Rhythm and Sound, we heard Music Hit You. Off of that, we're gonna listen to some more from that album. Right now, I'm playing Aground by Rhythm and Sound, which is of the same artist, a German electronic music duo that collaborated with 8 different reggae artists from Jamaica to create a fusion between dub and techno in its purest form. And it's one of my favorite albums, and that inspired me to make a dub playlist today. I'm really just gonna play all the classics. We're gonna play Scientist, Black Uhuru, Junior Delahaye, King Tubby, of course, and I hope you enjoy it. I think I'm gonna play this track out because it's really nice and atmospheric. It goes on for a little while, but I encourage you to just sit back, relax, and let the dub vibes serve as the accompaniment to your Saturday.

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How's it going? You just heard from Junior Delahaye, an engineer on the Wackies record label based out of New York, one of the first reggae record labels ever founded in the US, and also one of the longest running. And the distinct Wacky sound is best found in that record, Showcase by Junior Delahaye. I played the track Love, which is one of my favorites off of that album. And if you want, if you want the album, it has been recently reissued by the German duo Rhythm and Sound / Basic Channel that I've been playing a lot during this set. They reissued a lot of Wacky's records, and that one in particular is Beloved. If you want an original, there is one listing on Discogs, I will say. And because these like old Wacky's records only really pressed hundreds of vinyl, they're super sought after, so I just thought that was interesting. But you can listen to it on streaming, which is excellent because that album is great. Right now we're hearing from King Tubby. This is Eastwood Dub off of King at the Control. And I'm going to play some Black Uhuru next. They were recently, as I found out from the concert calendar, in the area. I think Monday, July 12th, they had a concert. Whoever went, I hope it was fun. I was traveling at that point, so I couldn't make it. But we're going to listen to one of their tracks that I really like. This is Shine Eye Gal, after we listen to some King Tubby for a few minutes. So stay tuned. Hope you're having a good day.

You just heard the track Shine Eye Gal from Black Uhuru off of their album Guess Who's Coming to Dinner from 1979 with some backing vocals by a member of the band that I really admire, Puma Jones. She was not actually from Jamaica. She's from South Carolina in the United States, and she got a master's degree at Columbia. So she was really smart. She was working as a social worker, and then she just decided, I want to move to Jamaica and I want to make reggae music. And she did some stuff with different groups until getting joined into Black Uhuru. And at some point she just withdrew and unfortunately passed away at the age of 36. Rest in peace. But she's just such an inspiring person in reggae music, so I wanted to give her a shout out. But Black Uhuru is still going. They, as I mentioned, had a concert recently, so they're still doing stuff. But they're definitely legendary within the reggae and dub scene, and I think really notable because they were releasing albums in the 80s that sounded like dub should sound like, which is amazing. And we're gonna listen to some more of that from the artist Scientist, King Tubby's protege from Jamaica. This is Taxi to Baltimore Dub.

You are listening to Rhythm and Sound. This is a remix of Mashdown Babylon, which is itself a remix. Remix of a remix off of their album The Virgins. And before that was the actual inventor of the concept of a remix, King Tubby with Dread Dub. He was an audio engineer in Jamaica, but he started out as a radio repairman, and his knowledge of electronics and circuitry allowed him to create this strange experimental genre of music, which is now known as dub. And he would frequently remix in the dub style popular reggae songs at the time, and was kind of the first to do so, one of the first to do so. So we can hear kind of in this more modern sound, this song from Rhythm and Sound, kind of where that influence of King Tubby really comes from. I'm gonna wrap it up soon. I'm gonna play some more Rhythm and Sound because they're one of my favorite reggae artists. So we'll listen to Mashdown version, and then maybe we'll play a little bit of We've Been Trodden to cap it off. Thank you so much for listening today, and I'll see you next week.

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I am your host for the next 2 hours. My name is Hannah Howell, and this is my show, Mutt Music. I've been gone for a while traveling and soaking up the summer, but I'm excited to be back in the studio and play some of my favorite recent music for you. I was trying to think of a theme for today. Unfortunately, I couldn't because I was like, what's more authentic than giving you guys a glimpse inside of my brain? And that is a bunch of different music mashed together. So I really hope you enjoy some of my recent faves. We're gonna start out with a classic Otis Redding song, but it's actually a cover by Sarah Bareilles. So this is Sitting on the Dock of the Bay. Enjoy.

we whistle together. Ready?

That's it. Like, sort of. We will work on that part. And yeah, no, but that was good. That was like a really good start.

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1: You just heard Sitting on the Dock of the Bay by Sarah Bareilles, If I Ain't Got You by Alicia Keys, Ease My Mind by Ben Platt, and Love Me Like There's No Tomorrow by Freddie Mercury, which is one of my favorites of his. Next are a few songs that I feel like hit close to home. The next one specifically is Sweet Creature by Harry Styles, which I recently learned was about his sister. And my sister is one of my favorite people in this world, so it kind of changed my view on this song, and I think it's really beautiful, so I hope you enjoy.

0: Awesome. So those last three songs were Sweet Creature by Harry Styles, Vienna by Billy Joel, and Honey Bee by Zee Avvy. Next up, we kind of have some, I wouldn't say slower songs, but maybe some more chill, kind of like the last one. So we're starting out with Subside by Eloise. This one's really great and her voice is beautiful. So I hope you enjoy.
1: 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You smell like that pavement.

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2: Those last songs you heard were Subside by Eloise, Stupid in Love by Melt, and Only Wanna Be With You by Sean Henshaw. Getting into a couple recent country-esque favorites now, starting out with Sunshine by the Red Stray Clays. Enjoy.

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1: That second song was Where Rainbows Never Die by the Steel Drivers, which actually is probably one of my favorite songs of all time. Now a switch in genre. I love naming playlists. So this next chunk of songs is from a playlist I made called Woke Up in a 2000s Coming of Age Movie. It's more of a feeling. So like, I hope you feel this way. You feel like you're entering in 2000s Coming of Age Movie. So we're going to start out with The Middle by Jimmy Eat World. Enjoy.

So what you just heard was The Middle by Jimmy Eat World. Here It Goes Again by OK Go, and a cover of Soak Up the Sun by Sincerely Me. OK Go, actually, if you haven't seen the music video, it's really funny. It's just the band members dancing on treadmills, and for some reason I was just obsessed with that music video growing up, so that was really funny, so I feel like I had to include that in here today. If you're just now joining, welcome. My name is Hannah Howell. This is my radio show, Mutt Music. I'm on for the next hour. 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This next section of the show are some upbeat, feel-good songs. They seem to make it on a lot of my summer playlists, so I hope you enjoy. It'll be a fun next section. 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

0: 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The Limelight Hotel in Boulder is hosting a s'mores making event on Thursday, July 23rd from 6 to 9 p.m. S'mores kits will be provided at the front desk. More info at limelighthotels.com. And that's a wrap for this week's Radio 1190 Front Range Events calendar. 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
1: So I know that was a big chunk of songs, so I'll go through them for you. The last chunk was Fill My Cup by The Dip, The Feeling by Sammy Ray and the Friends, Days on End by Bren, Outskirts of Infinity by Ashes to Amber, I Feel Good About This by The Mowglis, Honey by Coastal Club, and Sure Don't Miss You by The Dip. Now I'm going to play a couple songs from my new favorite band, the Avett Brothers. Recently, they played three nights sold out at Red Rocks, and I had only heard one of their songs, but my best friend ended up having an extra ticket to the concert, took me along, and when I tell you, this is one of my new favorite bands. They were incredible. I was crying for half of the time. Like, it was just so beautiful. So I really hope you enjoy. They're a little slower, but I think you'll like them. So this is The Ballad of Love and Hate.

Those last two songs were The Ballad of Love and Hate and Murder in the City, both by the Avett Brothers. I really hope you enjoyed them because I think they're very beautiful. The next couple songs, we're going back to a little bit of country, still on the slower side, so stick with me. But next up, we have On the River by Whiskey Myers. Sorry, we actually have In My Arms Instead by Randy Rogers Band. Enjoy it.

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1: So you just heard In My Arms Instead by the Randy Rogers Band, On the River by Whiskey Myers, and Caroline by Coulter Wall and Belle Plaine. So we're coming up to my last song, getting done a touch early, but that's okay. I could have played a couple more, but I did save the best for last. So before I play the last one, once again, you're listening to KVCU 1190 AM Boulder, K225BS 92.9 FM Denver, and online at 1190.radio. I really love being able to do this, and I really appreciate everybody listening. I really hope you enjoyed my music today. I've been Hannah Howell with Mutt Music. I'll be back next Saturday, again from 2 to 4, and I have some more songs for you. I'm doing a theme next week. It's going to be inspired by people in my life. So still across a lot of genres, but maybe a little more sentimental. So my last song for you is the best for last. Please enjoy Passenger by the one and only Noah Kahan.

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